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Yo aashish tapai ko lagi ho, hamro mandali ko lagi ho, hamro desh ko lagi ho. Jun prabhu le pratigya garnu bhayeko cha.

0: Welcome to The Word for Today, featuring the Bible teaching of Pastor Chuck Smith, founder of the Calvary Chapel Movement. This radio program is a verse-by-verse study through the entire Bible. And on today's edition of The Word for Today, Pastor Chuck continues with righteousness according to the law, as we pick up in John chapter 16, verse 10. And now, with today's message, here's Pastor Chuck.
1: Unless our righteousness exceeds that of the scribes and Pharisees, we're not going to enter the kingdom of heaven. And as far as outward righteousness, and as far as a righteousness according to the law, they were so far beyond anything we ever dreamed of being. They practiced their whole lives trying to obey the finest points of the law, interpreting them and obeying the finest points of the law. And Paul the Apostle was able to testify of his own experience as a Pharisee concerning the righteousness which is in the law. He said, I was blameless. Jesus, though, said, unless your righteousness exceeds that of the scribes and the Pharisees, you're not going to enter into the kingdom of heaven. Don't you know that that blew the mind of the disciples and caused them to say, well, poof, what's the use? Let's go back fishing again. No way we're going to make that. I give up. If you think that's tough, Jesus ended that message by saying, be ye therefore perfect, even as your Father in heaven is perfect. That does it. I'm through. Washed up. Hate to admit it, but I'm not perfect. You don't have to take my word for it. My wife will be glad to confirm that. Now, if my righteousness must exceed the scribes and the Pharisees, if I can't create a standard looking around at men, where is the standard of righteousness that God will accept? If he won't accept that rigid standard of the scribes and Pharisees, what standard will he accept? And Jesus said, the Holy Spirit will reprove the world of righteousness because I go to the Father. Now, Jesus ascending into heaven unto the Father, the Holy Spirit bears witness by that, that this is the righteousness that God can accept. So the righteousness that exceeds that of the scribes and the Pharisees is the righteousness of Jesus Christ, which is imparted to us by our faith in him. And so when Paul talked of his own righteousness concerning the law being of the righteousness of the law being blameless, he then said, yet those things which were gained to me, this righteous standing I had as a Pharisee, blameless, those things which were gained to me, I counted loss for the excellency of the knowledge of Jesus Christ, for whom I suffered the loss of all things and do count them but dung that I may know him and be found in him, not having my own righteousness, which is of the law, but the righteousness which is of Christ through faith. The righteousness that exceeds that of the scribes and the Pharisees, and the righteousness that the Father will accept. If I want the Father to accept me, if I want to enter the kingdom of heaven, I must enter in the righteousness of Jesus Christ. Nothing less will do. Now, that for the moralist, once and for all, declares that no matter how moral, honest, good a person, benevolent, charitable you may be, you cannot make it on your own. We all need Jesus Christ. We all need to believe in him. For believing in him, my sins are forgiven. I'm no longer condemned. Believing in him, I now have the righteousness of Christ imputed unto me. And of judgment, Jesus said. Now I read in Revelation that there is a great white throne judgment. where God sits upon the throne to judge the world. And the nations, small and great, will stand before him. Death and hell will give up the dead which are in them. The sea will give up the dead which are in them. And all the small and great stand there before God to be judged out of the things that are written in the books. And whosoever's name is not found written in the book of life will be cast into the lake burning with fire. And this is the second death. That's not the judgment that the Spirit is testifying about. Well, there's another judgment. There's the judgment seat of Christ, before which all of the Christians have to appear to receive the things done in their bodies, whether good or evil. Where our works are to be judged by fire, and whatever remains will be rewarded for what sort of works we have done. There will the motives of the hearts be tested. Jesus said, "Take heed to yourself that you do not your righteousness before men to be seen of men, for I say unto you, you have your reward." If you're only doing it for a show, so people can look at you and say, "Oh my, isn't he sweet? Isn't he wonderful? Isn't he good?" And if that's your motive in doing it, those plaudits and applause and all that you receive from men is all the reward you'll ever get. We are to do our righteousness before God in such a way as to not try to draw attention to ourselves. Let your light so shine before men that when they see your good works, they will glorify your Father, which dwells in heaven. And so we will all stand before the judgment seat of Christ. And there we will be rewarded for the way that we have run the race. But that isn't the judgment that the Holy Spirit is speaking about. Of judgment, Jesus said, because the prince of this world is judged. Interesting. He doesn't talk about our judgment, but he talks about the prince of the world being judged. And where was the prince of the world judged? He was judged upon the cross. Paul tells us in Colossians chapter 2 that Jesus spoiled those principalities and powers, which are rankings of evil spirits. He spoiled them there on the cross, making an open display of his victory, triumphing over them through the cross. Therefore, let no man judge you. The prince of this world has been judged. There on the cross, Christ defeated Satan. Satan has tremendous power. When God created the world and placed man upon it, God gave to man the dominion over the world. God said unto Adam, "You're to have dominion over the fish of the sea, the fowl of the air, over every living and moving and creeping thing, for I have given it unto you." But man in the Garden of Eden gave it unto Satan. So that man was no longer the ruler over the world, but Satan became the ruler over the world. And we see today the disastrous consequences of Satan's rule. In the wars, the suffering, all of these things, disastrous consequences of Satan's rule. We pray, "Thy kingdom come, thy will be done in earth as it is in heaven," but you do not see that yet. As in Hebrews, we read, God has put all things in subjection unto Jesus, but we do not yet see all things in subjection unto him. We still see a world in rebellion against God, and we still see the fruit of that rebellion in this world in which we live. One day, by the grace of God, we will live in a world that God intended. And there are marvelous descriptions of that world in the Old Testament, where the lion will lie down with the lamb, and a little child will lead them, and the deserts will blossom like a rose. And there will be streams in the deserts and rivers in dry places. And the lame will leap for joy, and the dumb will be singing praises unto God, and the blind shall behold the glory of our Lord. No physical maladies, for the former things will be passed away, and all things become new, and there will be no sorrow or suffering. For you'll see the world in harmony with God, and you'll see the world as God intended it and wants it to be. But right now we see a world in rebellion. And we see men under Satan's control. The Bible tells us that Satan has taken them captive, even against their wills. Paul said that we might take them from the captivity of the enemy who has taken them captive against their wills. Paul tells us that the God of this world has blinded their eyes that they cannot see the truth. There are men today who cannot see the truth.

You don't have to be under the bondage of corruption. But because of the cross of Jesus Christ, His victory over Satan there at the cross can become your victory. And through the power of Jesus Christ, you can have complete victory and power over the world, the flesh, and the devil. You don't have to be under his power. Actually, what Satan holds today, he holds by what is called usurped power and authority. It's not really his. He still usurps it. You remember that when God rejected Saul from being the king of Israel because of his disobedience, God said to Samuel, "Now go down. How long are you going to grieve for Saul? Let's move on. Go down to the house of Jesse and anoint one of his sons to be the king over Israel." So Samuel snuck down to the house of Jesse for fear of Saul. And he said to Jesse, "Would you bring your sons before me?" And the first son, Eliab, came in, big guy and handsome. And Samuel thought, "All right, this surely is the one that God has chosen for the king." And God said to Samuel, "Samuel, don't look on in the outward appearance. For I don't look on the outward appearance, I look on the heart. Eliab's not the one." So one by one, the sons of Jesse marched in and marched past Samuel. And each one, the Lord said, "No." Finally, Samuel turned to Jesse and he said, "Don't you have any other sons?" "Oh, yeah, I have one more, but he's just a kid. He's out watching the sheep." "Well, call him in." And when David came in, this ruddy little kid, the Lord said to Samuel, "That's the one." And he took his oil and he poured it over David's head and anointed him as king of Israel. Now, as far as God was concerned, David was the king. God anointed him as king. However, Saul didn't believe that. And we read in the next few chapters how that Saul did his best to destroy David and to hang on to the kingdom which God had taken away. Because you have rejected God from ruling over you, God has rejected you from the kingdom, the prophet had told him. But he did his best by force to hold on that which God had taken away. Now, the same is true today in the lives of people. Jesus, you see, has died for the world. But Satan still holds people under his power. But it is like Saul, it's usurped power. It's no longer legally, rightfully his. Jesus has purchased them by his blood. And therefore, we can enter into that victory of Jesus over Satan, and we can also lay claim to lives that Satan is holding, that we might take them from the captivity of the enemy who has taken them captive. And I can bring these people before the Lord, case by case. And I can say, "Now, Lord, I claim the power of Jesus Christ and his victory over the power of Satan that is holding them and blinding them. Lord, deliver them from the power of the enemy and from the blindness." Now, I can't save them through my prayers, but I can at least bring them to the freedom of choice. We talk about free moral agency, and it's almost a misnomer. There is no way you can save a sinner that he is a free moral agent. He's the most bound person in the universe. His eyes are blind, and he's being held by the power of Satan. How can you say he's a free moral agent? He's a slave under the tyranny of the enemy. But through prayer, I can make him a free moral agent. Through prayer, I can break the bondage in which he is held by Satan's power. And through prayer, I can open his eyes to the truth. At that point, being a free moral agent, he can then choose. Without this oppressive work of Satan blinding his eyes and twisting and perverting his logic. And so that really is the thrust of prayer towards the sinner.

0: is that of setting them free from this bondage of Satan, because Satan was judged at the cross and he has no legal rights over them anymore. And we can claim the victory of Christ life after life, setting them free from the bondage of darkness. Now, Jesus said, I have many things to say to you, but you can't bear them now. They're not ready for them. So, when he, the Spirit of truth, is come, he will guide you into all truth. For he will not speak of himself. Talking of the Holy Spirit, he declares that he will be a guide for us into all truth. And he will not testify of himself. But whatsoever he shall hear, that shall he speak, and he will show you things to come, and he will glorify me. So the ministry of the Holy Spirit is not to exalt himself. And I do think that when, as a church, we start making a big emphasis upon the Holy Spirit, we are placing an emphasis where God hasn't placed an emphasis. For the emphasis of the Holy Spirit is upon Jesus Christ. He doesn't testify of himself, but he glorifies and seeks to glorify Jesus Christ. And he will tell us things to come. Paul the Apostle was directed by the Holy Spirit in his ministry. And he was shown by the Spirit the things that were going to happen in his life. I have had a very marvelous experience of having the Holy Spirit lay out for me the things that God had in store and was planning to do in my life. And the Holy Spirit will testify of things to come and will glorify Jesus Christ. For he shall receive of mine and shall show it unto you. In other words, he will receive from me and reveal to you. All things that the Father hath are mine. Therefore, I said that he shall take of mine and will show it to you. Now, a little while and you will not see me. And again, a little while and you shall see me, because I go to the Father. Now, he's talking about the cross and about his death. A little while and you're not going to see me. But yet, a little while you will see me, because I go to the Father. Then said some of his disciples among themselves, what in the world is he trying to say to us? A little while and you will not see me, and again a little while and you will see me, because I go to the Father. And they said, therefore, what is this that he is saying? A little while. I don't know what he's saying. Now Jesus knew that they were desirous to ask him, and he said unto them, do you inquire among yourselves of what I said? A little while and you will not see me, and yet a little while and you shall see me. Verily, verily, I say unto you, that you are going to weep and lament, but the world shall rejoice. Talking again of his crucifixion, you're going to weep, you're going to lament, and the world around you is going to be rejoicing. And you shall be sorrowful, but your sorrow shall be turned into joy. Can you imagine the joy of Easter morning? The resurrection, when they saw the risen Lord, their sorrow turned into joy. A woman, when she is in travail, hath sorrow, because her hour is come. But as soon as she is delivered of the child, she remembers no more the anguish for the joy that a man is born into the world. And so Jesus uses this as a graphic illustration of what he was about to go through. The travail of his soul, the anguish of the cross. But in order that men might be born into the kingdom, you know, all of the pain and the suffering and all is so quickly forgotten when you're swallowed up in the joy of the birth of a new child. You forget.
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0: May the Lord be with you. 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May you begin to experience greater victory in your walk with Jesus Christ. And so may God bless you, and may God work in your life in a very special way. And may faith be increased as you study His Word.
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8: नमस्कार म गायक कर्णदास अहिले तपाईँ सुन्दै हुनुहुन्छ किङडम भोइस एफएम 102.1
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10: What that experience had to be. It's no wonder that they were disciples. The very power of God walked with them. And most of all, you see, they observed in a personal way, the way in which Jesus lived and acted. Outcasts were meant to be befriended. Lepers were meant to be touched. Samaritans were meant to be treated as brothers. Women were to be treated as people and equal. Children were regarded as having significance. And in all this, they learned as much by the example of his life as by his words. This is a powerful example for us today. The power of duplicating the life of Christ as we model him. Now, the powerful example of discipleship in the life of the disciples continued after the crucifixion, and in many ways, more powerfully so. Now, the Jewish leaders in Jerusalem, having crucified Jesus, were now astounded at the very boldness of the disciples, these unschooled, ordinary men. They started with Peter and John, and they tried to stop them from teaching any more in the name. And you know that Peter and John healed the lame man. And so you'll see it on the screen. When they saw the courage, and this is in Acts chapter 4, verse 13. When they saw the courage of Peter and John and realized that they were unschooled, ordinary men. And underline that. Unschooled, ordinary men. When you're a disciple, you don't have to go to seminary. You don't have to have a doctorate degree. You have the Holy Spirit in your life, and you're empowered by the will of God. They were unschooled, ordinary men. They were astonished, you see, these religious leaders. They were astonished, and they took note that these men had been with Jesus. How about that? But since they could see the man who had been healed standing there with them, there was nothing that they could say. So they ordered them to withdraw from the Sanhedrin and then conferred together. What are we going to do with these men, they asked. Everyone living in Jerusalem knows they have performed a notable sign, and we cannot deny it. But to stop this thing from spreading any further among the people, we must warn them to speak no longer to anyone in this name. Then they called them in again and commanded them not to speak or teach at all in the name of Jesus. And you know that that was completely ignored. All of the disciples ignored the commands of the Jewish elite because they had the power of the Holy Spirit. They were the disciples of the Lord Jesus Christ, and they were called to extend the gospel. Now, they were also confronted, that's the religious elite, with Stephen, whose arguments are so profound and persuasive that they decided to kill him. It was the very speech of Stephen to the Sanhedrin that ultimately killed him. And so effectively what you see here, they recognized the very lifestyle of these men were replicating the lifestyle of Jesus. These eyewitnesses had seen the model life, which could be referred back to and thought back to and modeled in every way of their life and every issue. One such issue was when the apostles were getting involved in the practical provision of the needy widows. And they were neglecting prayer and teaching. And then they remembered what Jesus did when Jesus, coming to the home of Mary and Martha, commended Mary for stopping and praying and listening to him, and not commending Martha, who was effectively preparing the meal. And they recognized that their primary responsibility as disciples was to teach and to pray. And that's what they did, and that's why they then focused back on that and devoted other people to take care of the widows. And so the apostles saw their very need to reestablish priorities in their life. Now let's look at the example of Peter. Despite his threefold denial of Jesus and his subsequent threefold commissioning by Jesus, Peter takes the lead after the day of Pentecost. Now you can imagine what it was like to be Peter, what the impact of the denial of the Lord meant on him, that crushing failure in his life. And yet Jesus called him and recommissioned him. And so Peter defends his actions in preaching, you see, to uncircumcised men, as Gentiles, to Cornelius and his friends. Peter then says in that defense, when he's accused about that, he said, "Then I remembered what the Lord had said. John baptized with water, but you will be baptized with the Holy Spirit." You see, he remembered back what Jesus said. And that's what a disciple does. Indeed, we are often told about this remembering process, which is key to us as disciples. And so you'll see in Matthew 26, then Peter remembered the words Jesus had spoken. After Jesus was raised from the dead, his disciples recalled what he had said. That was the point. It was the Holy Spirit that became a veritable tape recorder. Do you often wonder how the words in the New Testament seem to be recorded? Do you ever wonder about that? Well, I can tell you it's the Holy Spirit that enabled them to remember every nuance, every comma, every period, every assertion that Jesus made, and they continued to remember it. And then if you look at John 16, verse 4, you'll see the words of Jesus. "I have told you this, so that when their time comes, you will remember that I warned you about them. I did not tell you this from the beginning because I was with you." Jesus is warning them that there will be evildoers who will try to kill them. And you understand we remember back the words of our Lord. That's what the Holy Spirit does for us. And so Scripture, you see, reminds us that as disciples, we are to imitate the holiness of God. It is imitation. Imitate Jesus. Imitate God. Look at 1 Peter 15. "But just as he who called you is holy, so be holy in all you do. For it is written, be holy because I am holy. You see, that's the differential between day one Christianity and day two Christianity. Day one Christianity, you can find in many ways a lack of holiness, a lack of fruit. Yes, people will recognize Jesus is God, Jesus is Lord. But have they taken up the cross? Are they walking with the Lord? Are they praying with the Lord? Are they doing all the things that God wants you to do to imitate his life? It's when you do that, that you become a disciple. Christians are to imitate God. Jesus reminded us of that and reminded us that we are to be perfect just as our Father in heaven is perfect. And so imitating the impartiality of God in making the sun to shine on the just and the unjust, effectively treating the world indiscriminately, well, the responsibility for us is to treat friends and enemies kindly as well. And Jesus elevates this very principle, following the life of Christ. And this is what separates disciples from the mere followers. Look at Luke chapter 6, verse 32. Again, the words of Christ. If you love those who love you, what credit is that to you? Even sinners love those who love them. And if you do good to those who are good to you, what credit is that to you? Even sinners do that. And if you lend to those from whom you expect repayment, what credit is that to you? Even sinners lend to sinners expecting to be repaid in full. You see, this is the essence of discipleship. The disciple is to take up the cross and walk with Jesus, to monitor his life, to imitate his life, to follow him in every way. It is as if Jesus speaks to our heart and tells us through the Spirit that as he suffers, we suffer too. And that's the message that we have to deliver. Look, Jesus also elevates our very responsibility in discipleship in the way we lead others to Christ. And how we lead others in the flock. Leadership. How do we do it? Indeed, Jesus Christ does not give you the example of lording it over others, of being a boss and to order people around. That's not the way the Lord does it. And that's not how we are to do it as we lead others. And Ezekiel 34 says it well. For this is what the sovereign Lord says, I myself will search for my sheep and look after them. I myself will search for the sheep. I'm not designating agents to do it. I myself will do it. And so Jesus was thus making a further claim to be God when he said, I am the good shepherd. Certainly this was an important part of his life and an important part of discipleship for Peter. As he remembered the words spoken to him by the Lord, as Jesus prepared breakfast for him at the lake. You remember that. How about that? Jesus makes breakfast. Incredible. Talk about being humble. All right. Servanthood. That's the example.

Simon, son of John, do you love me more than these? Referring to the other disciples. Yes, Lord, he said, you know that I love you. And Jesus said, feed my lambs. In other words, your responsibility is to teach and pray. Feed my lambs. Feed those who are immature but coming to Christ. Again, Jesus said, Simon, son of John, do you love me? He answered, yes, Lord, you know that I love you. Jesus said, take care of my sheep. Notice that Jesus is now going to speak three times to him. All right. And it's not mere repetition. He's replicating the very denial of Peter and letting him know that he loves him and he has forgiven him. And his responsibility now is to take care of the sheep. The third time he said to him, Simon, son of John, do you love me? Peter was hurt because Jesus had asked him the third time, do you love me? And he said, Lord, you know all things. You know that I love you. Jesus said, feed my sheep. In other words, give the gospel to my sheep. Jesus was effectively giving Peter the very template for the rest of his life in discipleship. He was to act exactly the same way and with the same love that Jesus did for the 3 years that he walked with Peter. This is a powerful example for you and me today. Jesus is teaching us that the most powerful thing that we can do as we walk with him is to imitate him. How did he live? How did he talk? How did he act with strangers? How did he act to those who are hurt? That's the imitation that we must follow Jesus as we walk with him. And imitation, you see, is the highest form of discipleship. It is just as true today as it was 2,100 years ago. Now, another powerful example of discipleship that we look to is the example of the life of Stephen and his imitation of Christ. And it's funny because Stephen only appears very shortly in one chapter in Acts. And what we learn there is that those outside of the faith, that's the religious elite, the Sanhedrin, were astounded at the way the early followers of Christ were so much like Jesus. And as we study the brief account of Stephen's ministry and his death, we are drawn to see the likeness of Christ in his life, why he was empowered to act the way he did, and why he affected everyone in the Sanhedrin and probably no one greater than Paul, who at that time was Saul. Look at the following examples that the Bible tells us. All this is in Acts chapter 6 and 7. I put it on the board. Stephen was certainly full of God's grace and power. You can't speak the way he did without being full of the power of God and the grace of God. He did great wonders and miraculous signs. And this is a man who really was called to be a deacon. He wasn't called really to be a preacher. The enemies of the Lord could not stand up against his wisdom or the Spirit. And I would say that to you as a disciple of the Lord Jesus, don't worry about having the enemies of God come against you. Nothing they can do will stop you. Nothing. Because we see that in the life of the disciples. What did they do here? They produced false witnesses, Acts chapter 6. And yet, despite all those false witnesses, Stephen gave probably one of the greatest sermons in all of the New Testament. And so they looked intently at Stephen as they began to rain rocks on him to kill him. And he said there in the middle of that barrage of rocks, I see the Son of Man standing at the right hand of God. And then he said, Lord Jesus, receive my spirit. Lord, and this is how a disciple acts. Lord, do not hold this sin against them. Can you imagine? When the very people who have murdered you, and you could say just as Jesus did on the cross, Lord, do not hold this sin against them. I don't know if I ever could say something like that. And I pray that God would touch me so that my spirit

0: to be more like his. And so as a result of this, godly men buried him and mourned deeply for him. Now, all these examples, you see, that I gave you in the life of Stephen represent the very highest form of imitation and discipleship. His life and death indicted the Sanhedrin. It indicted the religious elite. Perhaps it indicted no one more than Saul, who was sitting there consenting to his death. Now, the religious elite had handed Jesus over to be killed, only to find now that the very men who had fled at the crucifixion and who had forsaken him were now bold and fearless and disregarding their commands. And so even as they had beaten them and warned them to stop preaching, not speaking, their discipleship was unstoppable. And I would say that to you. When you commit yourselves to God to be a disciple, to imitate Jesus Christ, you will not be stopped either. Satan will not stop you. The impact of the life and death of Stephen was so incredible that the chief persecutor, Saul himself, stood there and was obviously impacted. Who he later would become a Christian himself. And I'm convinced that the death of Stephen and the sermonizing of Stephen made such an impact on Saul that Jesus said on the road to Damascus, "You kick against the pricks and the goads of the Spirit." What do you think those goads were? It was the life of Stephen, the discipleship of Stephen. And so what you see here is the authentic Jesus community was steadily spreading as more and more people began to walk in the way of Jesus Christ. In this way, they were imitating the very life that they had personally witnessed. That is discipleship. This is what taking up the cross is. This is not merely just coming to church on a Sunday, sitting in a chair, singing a couple of songs, giving some money to the Lord's work, and then leaving and having the rest of the week to do whatever you want to do. Instead, it's an impactful life that says, "Lord, I'm going to imitate your life. I'm going to imitate your words. I'm going to pick up the cross and I'm going to walk with you and change this world, Lord, under your rule." Now, it's interesting to speculate how much Paul was influenced by Stephen. The manner of his death was one of those things that I'm sure impacted Paul greatly. In fact, when you read the New Testament and you look at Acts chapter 6, and I refer that to you when you get home, that speech in Acts chapter 6 is twice as long as Paul's longest speech. And it really suggests the very importance of the theology of Stephen. And so Stephen argues in that speech that the foundation of Israel's faith in God were all laid before they entered the promised land. His most significant point is God is not limited to a temple in Jerusalem. We worship God. We worship him in spirit and in truth. Not in a building, not in a place, not in a temple, because he's universally around us. And so as gifted and talented as Paul was, the implication of Acts chapter 6, that no one could stand up against the wisdom of the Spirit when Stephen spoke, had to have a magnificent and powerful impact on him. It deeply affected Paul, who recognized that there no longer was any need for the worshipers of God to come to Jerusalem to worship. You didn't have to come anymore like you did before for Passover. Now you worship God everywhere in spirit and in truth. And so, through the inspiration of Stephen, that great disciple, Paul himself sought to imitate Jesus and urged his converts to imitate Jesus and Paul himself. Look at the very words of Paul to the Philippians on this issue. It's on the screen. "Join together in following my example, brothers and sisters, and just as you have us as a model, keep your eyes on those who live as we do." Keep your eyes on us as we do. Are you living your life so that the world can use you as a model? Can you say today that you are a model for Christianity? Can you say that when the world looks at you and they're lost, they look at how you live and they say, I want to be like him. I want to be like her. Paul continued in Philippians chapter 4. Whatever you have learned or received or heard from me or seen in me, put it into practice. And the God of peace will be with you. Put it into practice as you listen to me, as you look at my life. Put it into practice. Put it into remembrance. He spoke out even more powerfully on the subject of the Thessalonians when he wrote, and this is in 1 Thessalonians chapter 1, you became imitators of us and of the Lord, for you welcomed the message in the midst of severe suffering with the joy given by the Holy Spirit. And so you became a model to all the believers in Macedonia and Achaia. You became a model. That's what God wants you to be. He wants you to model your life, to leave here committed to living that kind of life. Look, Paul sees the entire life of the Christian community as being a witness to Jesus Christ in demonstrating his lifestyle. Look at what he says here in Philippians chapter 2. Verse 5. This is one of the most powerful sections of scripture in the New Testament. It reverberates across the centuries, even today. And where he says, there in your relationship with one another, have the same mindset as Christ Jesus, who being in very nature God, did not consider equality with God something to be used to his own advantage. Rather, he made himself nothing by taking the very nature of a servant, being made in human likeness, and being found in appearance as a man, he humbled himself by becoming obedient to death, even death on a cross. And so what happens as a result of that? Therefore, God exalted him to the highest place and gave him the name that is above every name, that at the name of Jesus, every knee should bow in heaven and on earth and under the earth, and every tongue acknowledge that Jesus Christ is Lord, to the glory of God the Father. Look at what he's saying there about Christ. Look at the fact of servanthood, of serving, not looking to be looked at a higher position, but a lower position, taking that on in human kindness and love, and humbling ourselves and asking yourself, are you living that kind of a humbling life? Are you putting yourself in a humbling position? Are you obedient in your walk with Christ? Are you imitating that walk? Because if you are doing this, God will exalt you. He will lift you up. He will affirm you because you will be imitating the life of Jesus Christ. And you see, that's our responsibility. And so when we leave here today, the practical application of this message is this: imitate Jesus. Walk with Jesus. Carry the cross of Jesus every day of your life. Go out to a lost world and let the world see what that impact is in your life. Because you understand it's your life ultimately that's going to affect people. That's what it is to be a disciple. And we're going to spend the next 6 weeks drilling down on this as the Lord wants to inspire you and call you to a greater service with Jesus. It's not just coming to church. It's about picking up the cross of Christ and walking with him.
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2: Today we want to look at Psalms 37, and we're going to look at trusting God in times of trouble. How can we face our fears with faith? It's disturbing just listening to the news. We are living in uncertain times. Who can we trust? We are in a credibility meltdown within our nation today. We are in a credibility crisis. But this isn't the first time something like this happened. David wrote in Psalms 37 at a time when his situation looked absolutely hopeless. The wicked were gathering all around him and exerting great pressure. And we are surrounded about with ungodliness. So I thought we could just look at this psalm today because of the culture that we live in and the uncertainty around us. And David unpacks this, trusting God in times of trouble. Let me just outline a couple of these verses there. Follow with me. Verse 7, when they carried their wicked schemes. Verse 12, the wicked plots against the righteous. That's what's happening today. Verse 14, the wicked draws the sword and bends the bow to bring down the poor and needy, to slay those whose ways are upright. In fact, the word wicked in the Hebrew here means to be morally wrong, to be ungodly. And I want to put the word to be non-biblical. And the idea of Psalms 37 is not simply just bad people. David is describing a group of people who are actively seeking to harm him, to act in opposition to what is right, to repay evil for good. How can we as Christ followers meet the conditions of this world and live above the craziness as we wait for the next greatest prophetic event to happen, the coming of Jesus Christ, or maybe God will call you home? This psalm is packed full of Holy Spirit-inspired power principles straight out of the throne room of God for us living and to maneuver in a wicked culture. And this psalm is filled with encouragement. It gives us 5 power principles. Number 1, trust in the Lord. Look at it, verse 3. Trust in the Lord and do good, dwell in the land and feed on His faithfulness. Then you will live safely in the land and prosper, feeding in safely. Get insured with God and do a good deed. The word trust is found here and in verse 5 and in verse 40. The word trust in the Hebrew means to be confident. It's the idea of security, a sense of well-being, because we have placed our confidence in someone or in something. It's the feeling of feeling safe and secure in a relationship. And the Bible tells us that when we are going through a confidence crisis, a security crisis, you need to go back to the one who you can confidently trust. Trust in the Lord. He is the one who is worthy of our trust. He has never outpromised himself. He has never welched on anything that he said that he would do. He was always on time with his promises. He is worthy of our trust. And David gives us a little formula here in verse 3. You see where it says, trust the Lord in that verse? Do you see where it says, do good and feed on God's faithfulness? These are the formula. And as we trust the God, trust in the Lord. When everyone else is doing evil and it's bad news everywhere, you can get caught up in the avalanche of that when the wicked people or the bad news or the health news or whatever might come against us troubling you. We can succeed when we kick in this formula, trust in the Lord. when everything else, you got your back against the wall and you can't do anything, and you're going, you know what? I trust you, Lord. I rely on the supernatural God. I tap into you. Trust in the Lord. And then number two, the Bible says, talks about a good works. Do good works while when you're in the midst of trouble. Now, we didn't get saved by good works. We get saved for good works. And when you get discouraged by all the negative news, the wickedness and the corruption going around us, do some good works. Spread a little love around in the midst of the trouble. Go find someone you can help. Encourage them. People are starving for this. Good, honest encouragement, just some plain, good old, plain, old-fashioned goodwill, good work to your fellow neighbor, to your fellow man. When everyone else is doing evil, we can do something about it. Instead of sitting around and cursing the darkness, go and light a candle and be a light to someone in the midst of your troubles. Go out and do good. That's what David says. Trust in the Lord. Do good. And number three, feed on God's faithfulness. In other words, meditate on Him. When you meditate on something, you eat it. You take it into your system. It becomes part of you. You meditate on the faithfulness of God. So David is saying, you trust the Lord, do good, and feed on the faithfulness of God. In other words, count your many blessings in the midst of your trouble and let God encourage you. David was writing this out of experience because David was being hunted by Saul. You know, when God anointed David king, it was 15 years long before he ever accepted the throne. He was hunted by Saul. He was in and out of caves running for his life. So David knew this. He's speaking about this out of experience. So number one, how do you trust the Lord in times of trouble? You trust in the Lord. Number two, delight in the Lord. In verse 4, it says, delight yourself also in the Lord, and He shall give you the desires of your heart. Let's say this one together. Delight in the Lord. Can we say that together? Delight in the Lord. What does it mean to delight in the Lord? It means to when you delight in something, it means you relish, you revel. You're thrilled about it. You revel in it to take great pleasure or joy into something. It's an interesting word because when you see it in context here, delight in the Lord, when we're facing opposition and evil is ever around us, it can cause our hearts to become hardened and callous and filled with retaliation. And when we find ourselves in the midst of all this upheaval, David is saying we ought to find our happiness in the Lord in the middle of all that. We aren't going to find our happiness in this world system, in our political party, or even in the United States. Our happiness is not who we are, but our happiness is in whose we are with the Lord. Our happiness belongs to the Lord. The Bible says that because it's true. Make your delight and your desire in the Lord. You know, someone said it like this. Commit your way to the Lord and then do whatever you want to do. Now, that doesn't sound right, does it? Commit your way to the Lord and do whatever you want to do. But if you do commit your way to the Lord and delight in Him, you will never want to do the things that He doesn't want you to do. The question is, are you delighting yourself in the Lord? And if you are, then the scripture says when you delight yourself in the Lord, then He will give you the desires of your heart. When you delight in the Lord, He will probably change your desires. He will give you the things that you really want, that He really wants you to want. And when you get them, they will be the things you always wanted. And when you trust in the Lord and delight in Him, He will give you the desires of your heart. Now, how does someone delight in the Lord? Well, here's a little formula in Psalms 119. You know, Psalms 119 is the longest chapter in the Bible. It has 176 verses. I read this week, this is the psalm that you would want to be read if you're about to be executed. And if somebody asked you, is there any scriptures you would like to read? Yes, Psalms 119, 176 verses. But I'm going to read some of these verses to you out of Psalms out of this Psalms 119, and it says this in verse 19, I would delight myself in your statutes. Another word for the word of God. I will not forget your word. Verse 35, make me walk in the paths of your commandments, for I delight in it. Verse 29 through 30, Psalms 119, arrogant people smear me with lies, but in truth I obey your commands with all my heart. Their commands are dull and stupid, but I delight in your instructions. Look at verse 77. Surround me with your tender mercy so I may live, for your instructions are my delight. Verse 92. Unless your law has been my delight, I would then have perished in my afflictions. Do you get what he's saying? What is the psalmist delighting in Psalms 119? The word of the Lord. It's called statute, laws, commandments. These are synonyms in the chapter. David is saying he found delight in the word of God. Here's the formula. When you're going through hard times, delight yourself in God's word. Your attitude towards the word of God is usually a mirror of your attitude towards the Son of God. It's meaning this. If you say you delight in the Lord, and never open this book, you're just fooling yourself, because where do you learn about the Lord? In the Bible. So when you delight yourself in the Word, then you delight yourself in the Lord. And when you start delighting yourself in the Word, you'll see Jesus in all the pages. It's funny, as you open the Old Testament, Jesus is prefigured, he's prophesied, he's predicted, he's pictured, he's in typology. It's all over the book. So when you delight in the Word, you suddenly discover you are delighting in the Lord. Because the Word of God and the living Word are united eternally together. And John 1:1, it says this, in the beginning was the Word, and the Word was with God, and the Word was God. And here's the phrase, and the Word became what? Flesh, and dwelt among us. That's Jesus Christ. The Word became flesh. So if you're going through difficult times, we are to delight ourselves in the Lord. And Psalms 119 says you delight six different times. The word delight is used in Psalms 119. And it's all wrapped around the word of God. In fact, Isaiah 26:3 says, you will keep him in perfect peace whose mind is stayed on you because he trusts you, whose thoughts are constantly fixed. So how do you trust God in times of trouble? Trust in the Lord. Delight in the Lord. And then number three, commit your ways to the Lord. Look at verse 5, Psalms 37, commit yourself. Commit everything you do to the Lord, trust him, and he shall bring it to pass. That word commit in the Hebrew means to take something you currently have and totally, completely release it to somebody. Literally, this verse means you are to take your life, your way, and give it over to the Lord. You commit yourself to the Lord. When you're in trouble, when your back is against the wall, David says, here's a third principle. Commit, give it all over to God. Roll your burdens upon him, unto the Lord. Give your stuff unto God. And this is a common truth both in Psalms and in the New Testament. Look on your outline. The word commit is found in Psalms 10, verse 14. The helpless commits himself to the Lord. You are the helper of the fatherless. Look at Psalms 55, verse 22. Cast your burdens on the Lord and he will sustain you. 1 Peter 5, 7. Casting all your cares upon him, for he cares for you. When we commit our ways to the Lord, we take all of those issues that we're dealing with in life and we see it around. We see the inequities around us in the world. We see good people being passed over and bad people getting promoted. And all this stuff is happening around us and maybe to us. And we need to say, Lord, this is way too much for me. I'm going to cast them all on you. When you commit your way to the Lord, he will take you through. And here's the problem. I give it to God, and about two hours later, I take it back. Anybody have that problem? You know, you walk around and say, Lord, I thought I got rid of this. And I discover, Lord, I gave it to you, and I guess I took it back, so I got to give it back to you. How many's been in that place other than me? I mean, you're just like, I thought I gave this over to you, Lord. But when we commit our ways to the Lord, we let Him tell us the direction that He wants us to go. And then, number four, we trust in the Lord, delight in the Lord, commit our ways in the Lord. Number four, rest in the Lord. Now, this is not what some of you do in church now. We're not talking about rest. I know why you wear sunglasses. You're catching a nap. I want everybody with sunglasses to be like this. I want to see you wide of your eyes. Wake Dr. Bob up. Oh, now, here he is. Rest in the Lord. Look at verse 7. It says this, rest in the Lord, wait patiently for Him. Do not fret because of him who prospered in his way, because of the man who brings wicked schemes to pass. To rest in the Lord is to be silent before God, hushed before God. Get before God and keep your mouth shut. That's what the Hebrew is in this rest. And rest in the knowledge that He is in control. In fact, the Hebrew language for the word rest is much stronger than our English word. It isn't primarily telling us to take a physical break. It's telling us to quiet ourselves before God rather than becoming agitated by what we are seeing around us. We are surrounded by constant information. Comparison, outrage, political conflict, financial uncertainty, social media, breaking news, and apparently success of people who don't always do what is right. And this phrase, rest in the Lord, says, don't let what you see happening around you determine the condition of your soul. Don't let that wickedness, that trouble, affect the condition of your soul. You rest. This is a different kind of rest. It's not the absence of trouble, but the presence of the of trust in the middle of it. Now, notice in this verse, you have two ways to deal with this problem. You can either hush before the Lord, or you can fret. Write that word fret somewhere. F-R-E-T. How many, any fretters in the park today? Any fretters? Fretting is kind of an indoor sport for Christians. We're fretting. You know what fret, in fact, the word fret is only found two places in the Bible. It's found in Psalms 37 three times. That's the first place. And in Proverbs. You know what fretting means? It means brewing, stewing, fussing, stressing. Look at Psalms 37, verse 1. Do not fret because of evil men. Verse 7, do not fret when men succeed in their ways. Verse 8 of Psalms 37, do not fret. It only causes harm. Proverbs 24, don't fret because of evildoers. Don't envy the wicked. David was doing what we do in our world today. He was looking around the world, which he lived, and it seemed like all the bad guys were winning. It looked like the wicked were prospering, and all the God-fearing people were suffering. And David was tempted to fret. And he said, time out, don't do that. David says, do not fret, because if you put your trust in the Lord, you don't have to fret, because God isn't finished with the wicked yet. If you go through this psalm, you discover God is in charge today. And even though the wicked seems to be flourishing around us, listen to Psalms 37. I'm going to pull out about six verses. David says this, Psalms 37, verse 2, for they are like grass. They shall soon fade away, like spring flowers. They will soon wither. Verse 10, a little while and the wicked will be no more. Verse 20, but the wicked will die. The Lord's enemies are like flowers in the field. They will disappear like smoke. Verse 34, when the wicked are cut off, you will see. Verse 34 and 35, I've seen the wicked in great power and spreading himself like a native green tree. Yet he passed away, and behold, he was no more. Indeed, I sought him, but he could not be found. And one day there is going to be a reckoning day, and God is going to come in and do what he says he's going to do. And then number five, you wait on the Lord. Verse 7 says this, Psalms 37, rest in the Lord and wait patiently for him. Let me say this, time is nothing to God. And it should be like that for us, but it's hard for us to get our arms around that. God is never in a hurry. Why are we? God is never early, he is never late, and God is always on time. So often we say, God, why don't you get this done now? Because God isn't on our schedule. Have you noticed that? I hate to tell you this, but God is not obligated to work out our issues of our life on our own schedule, because God doesn't have a schedule like ours. God isn't affected by time. When you are waiting on the Lord, it doesn't mean that we have to be passive. When we're waiting on the Lord, we're not lagging behind Him or getting ahead of Him, not worrying about what He's going to do or not doing. The word wait here is found two other times in chapter 7. Verse 9 and chapters 37 of Psalms. Verse 9 says, "Even for evildoers shall be cut off, but those who wait on the Lord, they shall inherit the earth." Verse 34 says, "Wait on the Lord and keep His way, and He shall exalt you to inherit the land. When the wicked are cut off, you shall see it." Now, we know Jesus loved this Psalms 37. And when He was speaking, giving the Beatitudes, He quoted this chapter. Many are saying the righteous is being defeated and the righteous look foolish today, and that there is no reward for being a Christ follower. People see the success of the wicked and the suffering of the saints, and they reason that virtue has no reward and vice has no punishment. It makes no difference how you live. It doesn't pay to be good. But David makes this declaration with a great prophetic eye that Jesus echoes in the Beatitude on your outline. Look at verse 22, Psalms 37. David says, For those blessed by the Lord shall inherit the earth, but those cursed by Him shall be cut off. Jesus said, last verse, Matthew 5:5, blessed are the meek, for they shall inherit the earth. The world doesn't get this whole thing about meekness. They don't see that meekness isn't weakness. Meekness is power under control or under restraint. There is no one more meeker on this earth than the Lord Jesus Christ. Just to remind you that Jesus, He could have come into this world as royalty. He could have came in, Son of God, and all the royalty and splendor of heaven. But He came in, how? In a barn. He could have commanded a conquering army, but He rode into the city on the back of a borrowed donkey. He could have crushed men under submission, but He appealed to them with the words of sweetness and love-acting mercy. He could have destroyed His enemies with a single stroke, calling the legions of angels to come down to help Him on the cross. But He allowed them to lead Him as a lamb unto the slaughter. Question, who is going to inherit the earth? I read the back of the book, and guess what? Jesus Christ is coming back. And this time, not as a Lamb of God, but as the Lion of the tribe of Judah. And He's going to set His kingdom up. We see that. He says, though it seems like the wickedness is triumphing, just wait, just watch. The scripture says, one of these days in Philippians 2, verses 10 and 11, at the name of the Lord, every knee shall bow on heaven and on earth and under the earth. Every tongue acknowledge that Jesus Christ is Lord, to the glory of God the Father. What does that mean to us today in 2026? We're on the winning team. Some days we get discouraged and get disoriented. But when we begin to trust in the Lord, delight in the Lord, commit our way to the Lord, rest in the Lord, and wait on the Lord in the midst of your trouble, in the midst of what you're going through right now, you put these five principles to work, you have tapped into a power principles that in the midst of sickness and family upheavals and unrest, you tap into these God-given principles that in the midst of trouble, we can find our souls soaring above it and tap into a power source that will encourage us on a soul level. You will see Jesus high and lifted up. with his arms outstretched throughout all the chaos of this world, because he is in control. Father, in the name of Jesus, we thank you for your word today. Lord, we choose to trust you when we cannot see the way. We choose to delight in you when circumstances are difficult. We commit our way to you knowing that you are working even when we cannot see it. Holy Spirit, help us to rest in the Lord. Quiet every anxious heart. Lift every burden. Break the power of fear and worry and discouragement. And remind us that we don't have to carry what we can place in your hands. We do that right now. We as a church body, we give them over to you, Lord, today. And Lord, teach us to wait. Give us patience when the answer hasn't come. Faith when the miracle hasn't happened. And courage when the battle is still waging. Today we surrender it all to you, our families, our finances, our health, our future, our problems, every unanswered prayer, and every unanswered question. Lord, we declare to you, I will trust you, I will wait on you, and I will not be shaken because my God is faithful. And for every person walking through the valley, be their strength. For every broken heart, be their comfort. For every weary soul, breathe fresh life and breath into them. For every impossible situation, show yourself strong in the name of Jesus. And Holy Spirit, fill us with fresh faith. Lift our eyes above our circumstances and have our eyes fixed on you. And we may not know what tomorrow holds, but we know who holds tomorrow. And we leave this place trusting you, resting on you, waiting on you in the mighty, matchless, marvelous, powerful name of Jesus Christ our Lord. And everybody said amen and amen.
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3: 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You can watch our services there. Discover how you can be a part of what God is doing here in Southwest Florida. You know, the Faith Center is building faith. We're changing lives and reaching generations to come with the gospel of Jesus Christ. Well, today I want to speak to you again about being positioned for the poor. I began this message last week and I began to tell you that, you know, the Lord is always ready to move mightily in our lives, in our churches, in the earth. The question is never whether what the Lord wants to do. It's always, are we in position to receive what He desires to do? Because I say this all the time, and it really is true, but it's not good. You know, if we remove the Holy Spirit from our churches, a lot of churches would continue with the status quo of what they're doing because we've learned how to do church. You know, we've learned how to do a Sunday service. You know, Jesus never said go and have great Sunday services and make sure that's the main focus of what you do. Now, the local church is important in the scope of what God does because we are the body of Christ. He is the head and we are the body and we are to function as the church. But the church is not a building. You know, if you're a believer in Jesus Christ, if you're a Christ follower, if you're a disciple, then you're part of the church. The church actually means ecclesia, or the called out ones, the ones that have been called out from the world. But in America, you know, around the world, we've learned how to do, you know, a Sunday service where we have worship. You know, I mean, Jesus didn't travel with a worship team. It's amazing, you know, but they had miracles, signs, wonders, did many great things. You know, we do all these things because, you know, people want to be entertained. People want to have a feeling, so to speak. And we're supposed to be walking by faith and not by feelings. But I'm not being critical of that because we do the same thing here. If you come to our church, you know, I want you to worship. We're going to worship for about 30 minutes here. You say, oh, wow, I don't know if I can handle that. Well, you know, I don't know how you're going to handle heaven because worship is going around the throne all the time. So we need to understand that worship is a great part where we focus on God and we allow God to speak to us and minister to us. And the things we do in church, you know, sometimes we get more focused on doing church than really doing the will of what God has called us to do. And we are called to go out and make disciples of all nations, you know, teaching them to observe everything that Jesus taught us and to baptize them and make disciples of all nations. So our focus has to be that, and the church is a position or a place that works hand in hand with accomplishing that desire of the Lord. So the question is never, what does the Lord want to do, but are we in position to receive what God desires to pour out? And as God declared long ago, before Acts chapter 2 even came to pass, after Jesus ascended into heaven and gave the other comforter, which is amazing, because in John 14:12, Jesus said, "Verily, verily, the works that I do shall you do also, and even greater works than these, because I go unto my Father. And if I go to my Father, I will pour out another of the same kind that will not only be with you, but will also be in you." And eventually he would come upon them as well. So Jesus, you know, wanted to go. That's why Jesus left at 33. If you ever ask yourself, why didn't Jesus live to 120 or 80 or 90? Is because the purpose, the plan of God, was to have Jesus as the prototype, so to speak, to show us how we're supposed to live dependent upon the Holy Spirit. Jesus, while he was 100% God, he was also 100% man. But you need to realize as a believer that Jesus never once operated as God upon this earth. He came through the door of humanity, through the virgin birth. He came the right way into the human realm, because God had given man the authority to rule and reign on planet Earth, and God even subjected himself to be able to follow that, you know, because he follows his word. He doesn't break or alter the things that comes out of his mouth. So Jesus had to be born through a woman to come into the natural realm, whereas Satan came in and he is here illegally. He trespassed into this realm. He was not born through a person into this realm. He came into the natural realm, and really he is here illegally. He's trespassing. That's why Jesus said in John 15 that everyone who comes before me is a trespasser and a robber, because Jesus is the shepherd of the sheep and he's the door of the sheep. So he came through the right way, and God's plan was to show us how we're supposed to live dependent on the Holy Spirit, because the Bible says in Acts 10:38 how God anointed Jesus of Nazareth. It doesn't say how God anointed God. God anointed the man Jesus of Nazareth with the Holy Ghost and with power. And then he went about doing good and healing all that were oppressed of the devil, for God was with him. So Jesus walked in total submission to the Father. He walked in total dependency upon the Holy Spirit. That's why the first thing he said when he entered the temple after coming out of the wilderness was, "The Spirit of the Lord is upon me, because he's anointed me to preach the gospel to the poor." So Jesus was dependent on the Holy Spirit, and we have to be dependent upon or positioned for the pour of the Holy Spirit into our lives every day, so that we could do the works that Jesus did. That's why God declared through Joel, way back in the book of Joel chapter 2, that he would pour out his Spirit on all flesh, that his sons and daughters would prophesy, old men would dream dreams, and young men would see visions, and on men servants and maid servants, men and women. Women aren't a second-class citizen. Matter of fact, in the scope of things, you might be hearing a lot of things where women are supposed to be in the background or remain silent. No, in Christ, we are all one. The Bible says in Galatians, there is neither male nor female, bond or free, Jew nor Greek, that we are all one in Christ. So God uses women just like he does men. He's not, depicted by, just the men to be able to do the works. God will call upon anyone and use anybody he wants, because he's God. So he's going to pour out his Spirit on men and women in those days. And basically the church, we as the church, are in the midst of that. And his outpouring is not a one-time event that took place 2,000 plus years ago. It's something that should be taking place every single day. Every day I wake up, I commune with the Holy Spirit. I ask the Holy Spirit to fill me. I stir myself up according to what Paul told Timothy. Stir up the gift of God that is within you through the laying on of hands. In other words, you've got to stir yourself up. You've got to fan the flame of your own life. You can't wait for a preacher to do it, or for me to do it on a radio broadcast, or another great minister that's on here to be able to do it for you. You have to learn how to do it yourself. So my question that I left you with last week is that Jesus is looking to pour out. And the first thing we need to look at in the mirror of ourselves is to be able to say, are we preparing for his outpouring? In other words, are you prepared for what God wants to pour out? Are we positioned for that outpouring? Are we ready for what God wants to pour out? And lastly, can we hold what God wants to pour out in our lives? Because everything that God does before he pours out requires great preparation. Because the Lord only pours into and upon vessels or people who prepare, position, and are ready to hold what he wants to pour out. So I remind you once again, after 3.5 years of incredible ministry, the greatest ministry of anybody on the planet Earth, Jesus Christ himself, there was only 120 that were fully committed to what God was about to do in the upper room after the thousands and thousands of people that Jesus ministered to daily, that he walked throughout the region of Israel and all the other parts that he ministered in. You know, there were only 120 that said, I'm going to commit and follow the Lord all the way. So God is looking for a people that he can pour out into. And remember, I told you last week that in Jeremiah 2 that the Lord said, you know, my people, he's talking to us, my people, they've committed two evils. They've forsaken the fountain of living water, which is Jesus Christ himself, because he is the living water that flows out of us. And then they've created man-made cisterns that are broken that can hold no water. So we have to be in a position where we can hold what God is about to pour out in these last days. And I really believe that I want to communicate to you in these next moments what God wants to pour out. God never pours out in order just to fill you. In other words, God always blesses us because he has other people in mind. He doesn't bless us just for us. He blesses us so that that blessing can come on us, overtake us, and flow onto someone else's life so that it can be increased in their life. So this is Pastor John Antonucci, and I'm coming to you live from the Faith Center. You know, the Faith Center is a place where faith comes alive, lives are changed, and people discover God's purposes for their life. We really believe that through the power of God's Word, the presence of the Holy Spirit, and a community of believers, you can experience hope, healing, and transformation. 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You can learn more about our ministry. You can watch services there. You can discover how you can be part of what God is doing here if you live in the Southwest Florida area. You know, the Faith Center is building faith. We're changing lives, and we're reaching generations. And today, I'm talking to you about being positioned for the poor and what we have to do in order to be prepared as a vessel for what God is doing in these last days. And I want to look at 2 Kings chapter 4 today and read a couple of verses here. 2 Kings chapter 4, starting in verse 1. A certain woman of the wives of the son of the prophets cried out to Elijah.

because, you know, if the creditor was coming to take her two sons, he got behind in paying people. And I know sometimes life can be difficult and financially can be a struggle for a lot of people. But, you know, as my Aunt Ogle used to always tell me all the time growing up, you can't expect to pay 45 if you're only making 35. That's what she would say to me all the time. And it made sense because if you don't learn how to live within the framework of your means, and I've always taught my children, you know, from the time they were young, you know, whatever you get paid, put 10% aside for God, put Him first, put 10% aside for savings for a rainy day, and learn how to live within the framework of 80%. And I can tell you, you know, I didn't keep that all the time because of different things that have happened, but I've tried my best, and my kids do the same thing. Because as you get raises, as you increase, if you're living within that framework of 80% of your income, you're always going to be living within your means, and you're not going to be overextended. Because as we always say, you know, when your outgo exceeds your income, then your upkeep becomes your downfall. So we have to realize if my outgo is always exceeding what I have coming in, then I have an upkeep problem, and that upkeep problem is going to catch up to me, and it's going to become a downfall in my life. So, you know, there are stewardship principles throughout the Word of God, the book of Proverbs. You know, we need to learn how to live within our means. You know, most of the church, just by Barna's study, doesn't really give, you know, a 10%, not to say that it's a legal tender, you know, even though God talked about that in the book of Malachi. Really, in the New Testament, when you look at it, we give as we purpose in our heart. But the early church gave above and beyond 10%. I mean, if you look at what they gave to the apostles when the church was first born, I mean, many of them were selling houses and lands, and they were laying it at the apostles' feet. You know, so we should be at another level in the New Testament. It shouldn't be less than what was required or spoken about in the Old Testament. It should be more. And the bottom line is that less than probably 18% of the church nationwide gives 10% or greater into the kingdom of God or the work of the Lord. It's amazing that we're getting done what we get done with so little resources. And a lot of that is because a lot of God's people are in debt. You know, they're not paying their bills. They don't have a surplus. They don't have an overflow. So, you know, the kingdom of God is for us to be the lender and not the borrower. We're supposed to have abundance. We're supposed to be experiencing this. And I hate when I see people get into those predicaments where, you know, they're behind the eight ball and they have more month left over than money. And that becomes a problem in many ways. And this woman was in that same condition. And basically, you know, her husband served God. So just because you serve God doesn't mean that bad things aren't going to happen in your life or things are you're going to come up short. You know, this is a bad situation. And really, this is a picture of what Satan wants to do in coming for our children. The creditor wants to come. He wants to, you know, lay heaviness and weights upon our children and our children's children to stop them, because you really can't serve God when you're under that kind of bondage. And see, Elijah said something to her that I want you to see here. He says, "What shall I do for you?" Can you imagine if God asked you that question today, regardless of what you're going through today? Just hear the voice of God through the mouth of Elijah today saying, "What shall I do for you?" What is it that you would want God to do for you in your situation? What is it that you think that you need? You know, in other words, God wants to get you communicating with Him. But He knows what the desire is, and He knows what He can do to get you in, out of the situation that you're in. But He wants you to begin to open your mouth and begin to ask. And then He says something interesting. He doesn't even let her answer the question. He says, "Tell me, what do you have in the house?" You know, in other words, God is always going to work with what we have and not with what we don't have. See, a lot of us are praying for what we don't have instead of realizing that God has given us something in our hands right now that can produce the miracle that we're looking for. And I hear two things that she says here. The first reaction is she says, "Your maidservant has nothing." You know, when we look at our condition many times, a lot of times we look at what we don't have and we see it as nothing. And our first reaction, because out of the abundance of the heart, the mouth will speak. And basically, you know, she says, "I have nothing in the house," but then she just remembers off the side, but she has a jar of oil. "I have nothing in the house but a jar."

0: jar of oil. And see, that right there, when God touches something small in our lives, it can become so great. You know, with man, all things are possible, but with God, nothing is impossible. And basically, he gives her an instruction. See, if you're in a place today where you need a breakthrough, you need a manifestation, or you need God to do something, God is always going to speak an instruction to us. You know, he doesn't just pour, candy out of heaven or dollar bills out of heaven. God is always going to give us an instruction to do something in order to produce what we desire. So there has to be a corresponding faith or a corresponding action that enables God to get involved in our situation. And God will speak a word to us, but then we either act on the word or we don't act on the word. A lot of times we won't act on the word because it doesn't make sense. See, what God's about to speak to you in this moment may not make sense to the natural mind, but guess what? If your spirit can grab a hold of it today, God then can pour something out, because basically he gives her an instruction. Someone who's in debt, somebody who has creditors coming to take her son, why in the world would the prophet tell me to go borrow something? You know, the last thing you really want to do when you're in debt is go borrow more, right? Doesn't it make sense? But this is the instruction that God has given her. And basically, he says, go borrow vessels from everywhere, from all your neighbors, empty vessels. And he says, do not gather just a few. See, God cannot fill what we refuse to empty. You know, when we look at this from a spiritual context, we have to empty ourselves from many, many things. And some of the things that we have to empty ourselves from is the worldliness. You know, worldliness tries to creep into all of us. But 1 John 2:15 says, do not love the world nor the things of the world. In other words, I can't have what's going on in the world get into my heart, because guess what? I can't allow that to fill my vessel. When I'm talking about a vessel today that needs to be empty, I'm talking about you. You, because God wants to pour out into you today. The second thing that needs to be emptied is pride. You know, sometimes we don't even realize it, but we're walking in pride, and then God then resists us, because James said in James 4:6, God resists the proud, but he gives grace to the humble. Matter of fact, the lower that we go, the greater that God's grace is poured out. And grace is God's empowering ability that enables me to experience all that the kingdom of God has to offer. Everything that God gives by grace, I receive or I appropriate by faith. So everything that God's going to do in your life is grace-based. In other words, it's not works-based. It's based on grace through faith. That's how we're saved, not of works, not of ourselves, lest anybody should boast or become prideful. So we sometimes have to empty ourselves of pride. Sin and hidden compromise sometimes will fill our vessel. God said in Hebrews 12:1, let us lay aside every weight and the sin which so easily besets us. In other words, if you're compromising today, if you're dabbling in certain things, you know what? You've got to lay that aside. You've got to empty yourself of that. Because if God's going to fill your vessel, if he's going to pour out upon your life, then you have to be emptied of those things. Maybe it's unforgiveness and bitterness. That is so big that I see as a pastor for 23 years here in Southwest Florida. Unforgiveness and bitterness. You know, people get bitter. People get angry. People hold grudges against their brother or sister. It's amazing to me, but it happens. The enemy knows how to work overtime in people's lives. And, Paul said to the Ephesian church in Ephesians 4:31-32, he said, let all bitterness, wrath, anger, clamor, and evil speaking be put away from you with all malice, and be kind to one another, tender-hearted, forgiving one another, even as Christ in God forgave you. In other words, you know, God forgave us of our sin. How can we hold unforgiveness towards someone else when God released my debt that was so great? And then also, how about self-reliance, relying on self, your own ability, your own gifting, your own talent, your own strength? You know what? You have to empty yourself of that, because the Bible says in Proverbs 3:5, trust in the Lord with all your heart and lean not on your own understanding. In all your ways, acknowledge him, and he will direct your steps. You know, in Philippians chapter 2, I don't have time to take you there, but that's the kenosis of Christ. That was the self-emptying. Jesus emptied himself of every godly attribute and took upon himself the form of a servant, and he humbled himself even to death on the cross. The King of the universe took upon himself the form of a servant, and he humbled himself, and he died on a cross for you and I. If he can do that, well, then we can empty ourselves. And then he said, go get those empty vessels, and don't borrow just a few. And when you have come in, you shall shut the door behind you and your sons, then pour it into all those vessels, pour out, and set aside the full ones. And the Bible says, so she went from him and shut the door behind her and her sons who brought the vessels to her, and she poured it out. Greatest words in the Bible. Now it came to pass. Oh my God. If it can come to pass in your life today, what great words would be spoken over you today? Now it came to pass when the vessels were full, she said to her son, bring me another vessel. And he said to her, there is not another vessel. So the oil ceased. Then she came and told the man of God, Elijah, and he said, go sell the oil and pay your debt. You and your sons live on the rest. In other words, when God does a miracle in your life, when God supernaturally blesses you and abundantly pours out into your life, he doesn't just pour it out just to get you back to even. He goes above and beyond, and she went from being in debt to living her and her sons the rest of their life on the oil. But I want you to notice that when the vessel stopped, the oil stopped. The miracle really wasn't in the oil. It was in the fact of the opening or the empty vessels that were brought. If we can become empty vessels before God, guess what? God can begin to pour into us supernaturally, exceedingly above all that we could ever ask or think. So today, the Lord is asking you a simple question, my friend. What is filling your vessel? God wants to pour out new wine upon you. But first, you must be prepared. You must be positioned. You must be ready to hold what God wants to pour out. My question is, are we willing, are you willing to empty out in order to receive the new that God has? Maybe it's fear. Maybe it's pride. Maybe it's unforgiveness. Maybe it's the cares of this world. Maybe it's distractions or just things that you want to hold on to. But if God filled the widow's empty vessels, he's looking to fill empty vessels in this moment. Listen, if God is speaking to you right now, I want you to lay it down. I want you to empty your heart before him and surrender all to him as I pray for you right now. Father, I thank you for these vessels that are listening to me today. I thank you that they empty themselves of all these things so that you can begin to pour the oil, the anointing oil, the Holy Spirit oil upon their lives. I thank you that you fill them to overflowing, that abundance is about to flow in every aspect of their lives. Salvation is flowing and healing is flowing and prosperity is flowing and joy is flowing and peace is flowing and restoration is flowing into their lives right now, Father. I thank you that the worst is over and the best is yet to come for your people, that their greatest days are not behind them, but they're just a couple of steps in front of them. And as you fill them today, not by might or power, but by your Spirit, says the Lord of hosts. Oh, I pray for you today, my friend. Tune in again next week to the Voice of Faith. Be blessed.
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morning, my friends, and welcome to the Heritage Hour. I'm Mark Gonzalez, your pastoral and soul care encourager here in Southwest Florida, and I am so delighted to be with you on air, online, and in media ministry for, well, about 35 years now. So thank you for sitting with me at the feet of the Lord to listen for His heart to touch our hearts. Well, if you've been with us, you know that we started a brand new series just a couple of weeks ago. It's an 8-part series I'm calling The Abiding Presence, Portraits of God. As you know, I see portraits of God throughout the Scripture. Now we're looking at them thematically. We just finished up the Soul Care Portraits of God in an 8-part series. And by the way, if you want to see any of these broadcasts or listen to them again or share them with others, just go to my website. They're archived at markpg.org. Markpg.org. I call it Helping You Hear God. And yeah, you'll find the broadcast there, also some articles, some quick guides, and some videos, all talking about portraits of God and just experiencing the depths of His heart, His character, and His love for us. Well, the series we're on now is, as I mentioned, The Abiding Presence, Portraits of God. And today, oh, I'm so excited to unpack for you what I'm calling How He is Our Holy Presence. You see, when we talk about the abiding presence of God, that was the first week, we see it as manifested in many different ways. Last time we talked about how He is our inner presence, and He lives within us. His rooted presence, His interwoven presence, His mysterious presence. But today, I've got news for you. That presence is a holy, holy, holy presence, and it's a game changer. So, if you have your Bibles, we're going to be starting off in Isaiah chapter 6. We're going to move to Exodus and Numbers and Isaiah and Acts to look at 6 sub-portraits on how the holy presence of God is manifested throughout the Scripture. I'm just going to do the 6 highlights, and of course throughout our lives, His holy presence can be manifested in so many ways. And I'm praying that this will give you an idea of what to look for as we let the Scripture be our guide. So as we get started, as is our custom, oh, let's just go before the Lord and ask Him to speak, shall we? Well, Lord, I am just so honored to be able to come into Your awesome and holy presence, just to sit at Your feet with my brothers and sisters and let You speak to us heart to heart, especially on this topic. Lord, I love this portrait, how You are our holy presence, and I pray I'll be able to do this well. To really inspire my brothers and sisters to go deeper and see how Your holy presence is such a game changer in our lives, in our relationship with You. Oh, thank You, Lord. We love You, Lord. And we pray this in the powerful name of the Lord Jesus Christ, and by His precious cleansing and healing, transforming, empowering, and forgiving blood. Amen, amen, and amen. All right, my friends. Just to get us started, I'm taking us to Isaiah chapter 6, and it's a marvelous passage. We're actually going to come back to it a little later in the broadcast, but to set the stage on this portrait of how He is our holy presence, let me give you a little Hebrew grammar lesson that's tucked in here that most people miss. In chapter 6, verse 1, it says, "In the year that King Uzziah died, I saw the Lord seated on a high and lofty throne. His robe filled the temple. Seraphim," those are angels, "were standing above Him. Each one had 6 wings, and with 2 He covered His face, with 2 He covered His feet, with 2 He flew, and one called to the other," here it is, "Holy, holy, holy is the Lord of hosts. His glory fills the whole earth." When holy, that word is repeated this way 3 times, it's the Hebrew superlative. In English, we'll say something is hot, we'll say something is hotter, then we say there's something hottest. Hottest is the superlative of the form of that word hot in that sentence, in that usage. But they didn't have those kinds of endings. They would just repeat it. This coffee is hot. No, it's hot, hot. No, here it's hot, hot, hot. Listen, when these angels were proclaiming He is holy,
holy, holy. It's the only character trait in all of Scripture that's given the Hebrew superlative. So do you think it's important? Absolutely. Do you think it sets the pace, sets the tone, puts everything in perspective? See, if you talk about the love and the softness and gentleness and kindness of God, like I do when we talk about soul care, I do it a lot, unapologetically, because it's all over the Scriptures. But if it's alone, without the context of the holy presence of God, it can turn into this milk toast, flowers and daisies kind of love thing, caricature that people will react against, and rightfully so. The Lord's love and kindness in the context of His holiness makes it a whole different thing. We're going to look at the holy, powerful, mighty presence of God today. So, let's start with His burning bush presence. This is one of the first manifestations that strikes my heart in the Scripture. His holy presence manifested as a burning bush presence. Let's go to Exodus chapter 3. I love this whole encounter that Moses has with the Lord at the burning bush. The passage opens up this way. Verse 1, meanwhile, Moses was shepherding the flock of his father-in-law Jethro, the priest of Midian. And he led the flock to the far side of the wilderness, came to Horeb, the mountain of God. And the angel of the Lord appeared to him in a flame of fire within a bush. And as Moses looked, he saw that the bush was on fire, but was not consumed. So Moses thought, well, I must turn aside and look at this remarkable thing. And why isn't the bush burning up? And when the Lord saw that he had turned aside to look, hey, don't lose sight of that. The Lord looks for us to turn aside. Do you turn aside to spend time with the Lord? He loves it when you do. And look what he does. God called out to him from the bush, Moses, Moses. God calls us by name. Is that fascinating? But I'm fascinated that he was looking for Moses to turn aside first, and then he called him by name. Very often that's how God does it, my friend. He enters into this incredible conversation. One of these days I'm going to do a series about the burning bush alone. But as he continues to discover that God is calling him to be the deliverer, as you know that story, Moses is this incredulous. He can't believe it. He's nervous. And in verse 13, Moses asks the Lord, if I go to the Israelites and say to them, the God of your fathers has sent me to you, and they ask, well, what is his name? Well, what should I tell them? Hey, you know what? That's a great question. I love how the Scripture makes these things real. Look at that. But look how God replied to Moses. Looks strange at first. God replied to Moses, I am who I am. This is what you are to say to the Israelites. I am has sent me to you. Well, my friends, here's a couple of things I want to draw from this, although there are many. In our context of looking at the Lord as our holy presence, I am stunned that Moses was told by God as he came over, verse 5, do not come closer, he said, take your sandals off your feet, for the place where you are standing is holy ground. I am the God of your father, the God of Abraham, the God of Isaac, and the God of Jacob. Dirt became holy. Can you believe that? How in the world did dirt become holy? The holy presence of God Himself, His burning bush presence, made dirt holy. My friends, have you ever stopped to think that because the Lord Jesus resides in you, if you are a believer and have entered a covenant relationship with Him, gotten saved, gotten born again, He resides within you. He's our inner presence. We talked about that last time. But that inner presence is a holy presence. You are a holy creation of God because of His holy presence in you. If dirt and a bush can become holy because of the presence of God, so can we. Whoa. Okay. I could go on for a long time with that one, but let's go to the second one, the second of six sub-portraits that show us how the
holy presence of God gets manifested, not just in his burning bush presence, but let me show you his smoking mountain presence. Oh, I love this one. Let's go over to Exodus chapter 20 now. The context of Exodus 20, of course, is the giving of the Ten Commandments, and they're listed here. But I want to go to verse 18. After the commandments are listed to us, look what happens in verse 18. Look for the smoking mountain presence of God, this kind of holy presence. Verse 18, all the people witnessed the thunder and lightning, the sound of the trumpet, and the mountain surrounded by smoke. There it is. And when the people saw it, they trembled and stood at a distance. In other words, they were terrified. That's why they recoiled and stood at a distance. You speak to us and we will listen, they said to Moses, but don't let God speak to us or we will die. Okay, if you're fearful of your life that you might die, you are terrified, my friends. Now, that's important. Hang on to that, because the next verse makes no sense at first blush. If you understand, there's two kinds of fear. Look at it here. Moses responded to the people, "Don't be afraid, for God has come to test you so that you will fear him." What? Wait. Don't be afraid. God's testing you so that you will come and be afraid. That's double talk. Well, no, it's not. When he says, do not be afraid, he says, do not be terrified is what he's saying. Look, you're recoiling. You're running away. You don't even want to talk to him. You think he's going to kill you. Yes, he's powerful, strong, mighty. Look at this mountain. Look at this manifestation and the thunder and the lightning and the smoke. And Okay, I get it. Don't be afraid. Don't be afraid. Shh. It's okay. Look, the Lord has come to test you so that you will fear him. That is, have an awesome respect for him. To be awed and inspired by the powerful and mighty manifest presence of God. That is a good thing. That's what the Bible says. The fear of the Lord is the beginning of wisdom. The fear of the Lord is the beginning of knowledge. Let me just see if I can explain it this way. Do you have a fear of water? Well, I hope you're not terrified of water and never take a bath and never go swimming in the ocean. But I do pray you have a healthy instead of an unhealthy fear of water and respect it and learn the rules of going swimming in surf and but under toes. And if you're going to go surfing, get trained on how to deal with these huge waves that can kill you. That's a healthy fear of water, something that can kill you, but also something whose waves you can ride if you're properly trained. We need to have a healthy fear of that. Electricity, another good example. If you're so afraid of electricity, if you're terrified, don't want to have anything to do with it, and live in a cabin and have no electricity, you can. But if you want to take advantage of the awesome power of electricity, just learn the power and the principles and the cautions of dealing with electricity, and you'll be fine. All right, that's a quick way just to try to explain the difference between being terrified and having an awesome respect of the genuine holy presence and power of God. So, he is our holy presence who abides within us, but it is a burning bush kind of presence that makes us holy. It's a smoking mountain kind of presence that's powerful and should engender a healthy fear. But now we look at a real interesting one over in Exodus chapter 17 that I call his striking rock presence. And we actually go to two passages on this one, Exodus 17 and Numbers chapter 20. So back up, I want to show you two accounts of a rock that gives water. And it's because of the hand of God, but something happens. A huge difference between these two accounts. Pick it up in Exodus 17. I want to show you in verse 6 what happens. The children of Israel were complaining about the lack of water. And so verse 5, the Lord answers Moses and says, "Go on ahead of the people and take some of the elders of Israel with you. Take the rod you struck the Nile with in your hand and go. I'm going to stand there in front of you on the rock at Horeb," some kind of manifestation there, "and when you hit the rock, water will come out of it, and the people will drink." Moses did this in the sight of the elders of Israel. He named the place Massah and Meribah because it's where the Israelites complained
And they tested the Lord, saying, is the Lord among us or not? So here we have God saying, hey, I want you to go and hit the rock. Moses did it. They had water. Everything is fine. All right, you got that? Now, let's go over to Numbers. And we're going to go to Numbers chapter 20. And similar thing happening. Tyre, Israelite company, in verse 1, entered the wilderness of Zin. And they began quarreling and complaining among them and wanting some water and all of that business. And so let's look at how this this unfolds, where in verse 6, Moses and Aaron went from the presence of the assembly to the door of the tent of meeting. They fell down on their faces to the ground, and the glory of the Lord appeared to them. And the Lord spoke to Moses, take the staff and assemble the community, you and your brother Aaron are to speak to the rock while they watch, and it will yield its water. And you will bring out water for them from the rock and provide drink for the community and their livestock. Now, you may be already familiar with the story. There's a different instruction. He said, speak, don't strike it. This time, speak. But what happens? Well, this is what happens. Pick it up in verse 9. Moses took the staff from the Lord's presence, just as he had commanded. All right, so far, so good. Moses and Aaron summoned the assembly in front of the rock. So far, so good. Then Moses said to them, listen, you rebels. Okay, now, he may be losing it here. Looks like he's angry. Must we, maybe me and Aaron, bring water out of this rock for you? He hasn't referenced the Lord at all yet. Must we bring water out of this rock for you? Then Moses raised his hand and struck the rock twice. Okay, God didn't say to strike the rock. He did before, the first time, but not this time. Apparently, he's losing it here. He raised his hand. He struck the rock twice with his staff so that a great amount of water gushed out, and the community and their livestock drank. All right, well, they did get the water. Yeah, but something else happened. Check it out in verse 12. But the Lord said to Moses and Aaron, because you did not trust me to show my holiness in the sight of the Israelites, you will not bring this assembly into the land I have given you. All right, the issue is not that he got angry. The issue is he failed to treat God as holy in front of the people. Over in verse 24, still in chapter 20, Aaron, God says, will be gathered to his people. He will not enter the land I have given the Israelites because you both rebelled against my command at the waters of Meribah. You see, they had gone before the Lord. The Lord said, okay, this time, I will be there. I want you to speak to the rock, and I will be the one getting the credit for providing the water, not you just repeating something you'd done before in the flesh. God takes his holiness seriously, and especially for his leaders, to be sure and never, ever diminish the holiness of God like they did that day, or to neglect it, or to disdain it, or to forget it. He is our striking rock presence, where we learn, especially as leaders, don't diminish the holiness of God in front of his people. Wow. That's another series someday. But you're getting the picture. He is our holy presence, his burning bush presence, his smoking mountain presence, his striking rock presence. And what about this one? His holy of holies presence. His holy of holies presence. You know where I'm going with this one. The tabernacle in the wilderness. God gave him very specific instructions on how to put that all together. So let's just take a peek at Exodus chapter 23. And I want to focus in on the section when, after talking about many portions of the tabernacle in the wilderness, he gets very specific. Actually, it was specific everywhere. But regarding the Holy of Holies, I want you to see what he says in Exodus 23 and then in verse 36. All right, here we go. Let's look at that. So, wait a minute. 23:36. I must have the wrong reference down. Well, I'll tell you what it says. So he's talking about the curtain and putting together the curtain that's going to separate the holy place from the Holy of Holies, where the Ark of the Covenant is. I mean,
this is where, picking up in chapter 25, and he talks about in verse 15, the poles are to remain in the rings of the ark. They must not be removed from it. And put the tablets of the testimony that I will give you into the ark. Make a mercy seat of pure gold, 45 inches long, 27 inches wide. He gets all of this very, very, very specific information about the construction of it. And then he talked about the veil. And then let's pick it up in verse 26, or chapter 26, verse 33. He says, hang the veil under the clasps, bring the ark of the testimony there behind the veil, so that the veil will make a separation for you between the holy place, that's the first portion of the tabernacle, but then in the innermost part, the holy of holies. Well, it is this curtain that's going to separate the two. The holy presence of God at this time period was being focused in on the Holy of Holies, where the Ark of the Covenant was, with this curtain that separated it from the regular holy place, the Holy of Holies. I love that. But here's the great thing. Do you know that when Jesus was crucified and did his work on the cross, do you remember that in the Gospels we're told that in the temple, that curtain was torn? Now we have open access to the Holy of Holies, the actual presence of God, when in the old days in the tabernacle, only the high priest could go into the Holy of Holies only once a year. And they would tie a rope to him. In case he died in there, they could pull him out because they wouldn't dare go in. All right. The Lord was just establishing the reality and the power of his Holy of Holies at that time. But now he's saying, you know what? In this new covenant, you can have direct access to my Holy of Holies. Not only that, you are my Holy of Holies. Your heart, when I become one with you, as we talked about in the burning bush presence, dirt becomes holy. Our hearts, our lives become holy because of his presence. And it's manifested to the degree we abide in him. Is that fascinating or what? Well, then Isaiah talks about the throne room presence. We already got a peek about this in the opening. In the year, verse 1, that King Uzziah died, I saw the Lord seated on the high and lofty throne. And he goes on to describe how the angels were saying, he is holy, holy, holy is the Lord of hosts. His glory fills the earth. Verse 4, the foundations of the doorway shook at the sound of their voices, and the temple was filled with smoke. And then I said, this is Isaiah saying, woe is me, I am ruined, because I'm a man of unclean lips, live among a people of unclean lips, because my eyes have seen the King, the Lord of hosts. How did he see him? In a holy presence. In a holy, holy, holy presence. And in comparison, I am undone. Woe is me. We fall down in awesome, utter respect and worship of the Lord. He's our majestic, holy King. The holy presence of God. This is his throne room presence. There are times when we're experiencing that way, we just fall on our faces. And it happened in the New Testament as well. Acts chapter 9, verses 3 through 5 gives us the Damascus Road presence of God, where his holy presence shows up again in yet another way. Let's pick it up in Acts 9, and let's start in verse 3. This is Paul. As he traveled and was near Damascus, a light from heaven suddenly flashed around him. Falling to the ground, he heard a voice saying to him, Saul, Saul, why are you persecuting me? Who are you, Lord? He said, I am Jesus, whom you are persecuting. This was a New Testament manifestation of the Shekinah glory of the Lord, manifestation of the holy presence of God, that like Isaiah, Paul, that time named Saul before his name got changed, falls down in utter awe, overwhelmed at the holy presence of God. Wow.
Well, there's so many more examples of this. And my friend, I just want to pose a question for you. Have you experienced times when the holy presence of God was so real, so strong, so powerful, you could barely speak? You wanted to fall on your face, fall on your knees, lie flat on the ground. That's a legitimate form of worship. That's a legitimate manifest presence, abiding presence of the Lord. We've been talking a lot about the personal presence of the Lord, the inner presence, the soft presence. By like Psalm 23, He leads us beside still waters and He restores our soul. And He does everything in between. The Lord said of the burning bush, I am who I am. Sometimes we need to be in the very presence of the soft, gentle, kind God that He is. Other times, it's His holy, powerful presence that we need to experience to empower us and embolden us in His might, in His glory, in His confidence to do the things He calls us to do and everything in between. Don't fall prey to debates, arguments, denominational scuffles about pitting one against the other, a soft God versus a strong God. It's a both and, not an either or, because He is our holy presence, my friend. Well, Lord, thank You for being our burning bush presence, smoking mountain presence, striking rock presence, holy of holy presence, and throne room presence, and Damascus Road presence, and more. We receive that. In Jesus' name, amen. Well, I'm Mark Gonzalez, and I hope you'll check out my website at markpg.org. Until next time, fall in love with Jesus, our holy presence.